0: is 1A. I'm Jen White. Imagine a small town in rural Tennessee. A town square, a yellow brick courthouse, a family-owned restaurant, a cafe, and residents enjoying beautiful sunrises and sunsets across the Appalachian foothills. Imagine one couple in particular.
1: In their dream house, facing a massive wall of windows that frame the rolling hills, sunrise to sunset.
2: If he never had to leave this property, he'd be fine.
0: Then imagine a group of far-right real estate developers backed by venture capital and with powerful ties to Washington who move into town.
1: But now, their peace had been punctured.
3: This country belongs to Jesus.
1: By Ridge Runner and the men who came along with it.
0: They have a vision to build a new kind of community and turn it into a haven for like-minded white Christians.
4: Our goal is something where we actually have the concentration where we can control the town, or in this case, there's the people there. It's a town that's already very values aligned.
0: And they have a very specific worldview.
5: Do you unequivocally renounce anti-Semitism, racism, and Nazism?
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1: Their views on women.
7: God made men to rule, period.
1: And Jewish people.
8: Jews, in the biblical sense, they do not exist anymore. It's only Christians and non-Christians.
1: And gay people.
9: The poor homosexuals are being oppressed and everyone's being mean to them. And so we need to be okay with gay marriage.
0: This is what's happening in Gainesboro, a town in central Tennessee and some surrounding areas. And it's part of a growing movement by some far-right Christians to relocate to red states and turn small towns into white Christian enclaves. But some locals are alarmed. They call it a takeover and they're pushing back. Our Town is a new Bloomberg investigative podcast series about the far-right Christians who moved in and the residents who are pushing back. All four episodes of the podcast are available online now. Joining us from Bloomberg's studios in New York is Maribunt Knight. She's a reporter and producer who lives in Nashville, who hosted and co-reported the Our Town podcast. Maribunt, welcome to 1A.
10: Thanks so much for having me.
0: Also joining us from Bloomberg in New York is Susan Burfeld. She's an investigative reporter for Bloomberg News and co-reporter for the podcast. Susan, welcome to you as well.
11: Thanks so much.
0: So the story made headlines 2 years ago. That's when an investigative journalist, Phil Williams, with Nashville's News Channel 5, reported on the arrival of these newcomers.
12: Just across from the Jackson County High School, a separate business entity has purchased another 100 acres that they are apparently planning to develop. And

0: Fifth day of deliberation, still no verdict. So the judge took the step of issuing formal instructions, telling the jurors to keep trying. This is a legal procedure called Toohey-Rodriguez instructions in Massachusetts, and it's designed basically to break an impasse. Judge William Sullivan told the jurors that they know the case best and should try to reach consensus.
1: There is no reason to suppose that the case will ever be submitted to 12 persons more intelligent, more impartial, or more competent to decide it.
0: These are sort of a final step before a mistrial might be declared, and that's according to John Thompson, a criminal defense attorney who's not involved in this case.
2: It's the last-ditch effort to salvage a verdict out of the trial.
3: I like that you compliment the jurors as part of the process. You're intelligent, you're impartial, you're competent, but what if they still can't agree?
0: Well, they've deliberated almost 30 hours so far. If they remain deadlocked today, the judge could then declare a mistrial. Attorney Thompson has dealt with cases like this and says it's a toss-up, really, as to whether jurors do come back with a verdict or remain divided.
2: As a group, they have to be unanimously persuaded to come to the same decision. So that's a hard thing to do, especially in a case like this.
0: Clancy's attorneys argued the insanity defense, saying that she acted in the grips of postpartum psychosis. So this whole trial essentially has been a debate about her mental state.
3: Yeah.
0: The jury's heard complex and sometimes bewildering testimony. Prosecutors say Clancy rationally planned to kill her children. They reminded the jury of many of the horrific details of the children's violent deaths, and they worked to convince them that she was sane.
3: What if we do get to the point of a mistrial? What happens then?
0: Then it's up to the district attorney to decide whether to retry the case. The DA isn't commenting on that at the moment. But Clancy's attorney, Kevin Reddington, told reporters outside court yesterday that he's prepared to defend her again if need be.
4: Yeah, I'm going to ask the judge. I have some motions to file. If they come back with a verdict, we'll see what it is. If they don't, I'm ready to try it next week.
3: What's it like to be around the courthouse as everybody waits and waits?
0: Yeah, it's very tense. Several jury members appeared to be really tired. Clancy's family members have been here throughout the trial. They also look wiped out. And after the judge read those instructions, Clancy's attorney put his hand on her shoulder and she leaned against him. Legal experts expect that we will likely know the outcome of this case later today.
3: Reporter Deb Becker from WBUR will be there whatever happens. Deb, thanks so much.
0: You're welcome.
3: If you or someone you know is in crisis or thinking about hurting yourself, you can call or text the Suicide and Crisis Lifeline. It is 988. This is NPR News.
5: It's 519. I'm Jeff Bossert. 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Up ahead, Social Security benefits could see major cuts in about 6 years unless Congress acts, but the issue is getting little attention ahead of the midterms.
6: The people who we elect to the United States Senate in November are almost certainly going to be the ones in the Senate in 2032 deciding what to do with Social Security.
5: Ahead, efforts to increase awareness of this looming crisis. That story's in 15 minutes.
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5: Once again, heat advisory is in effect for many. This is impacting communities along and east of the Blue Ridge. Those impacted include Lynchburg, Charlottesville, Fredericksburg and Richmond, as well as Danville, until this evening. Heat index values as high as 108. Some showers and storms again as well today. Stronger storms possible by the afternoon and evening. Highs in the upper 80s to upper 90s. It'll feel again well into the triple digits moving east of the Blue Ridge.

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1: Good morning, I'm Jeff Bosser. Good to be with you early on a Thursday for Morning Edition on Radio IQ. The time is 5:42. GE Appliances is leaning heavily into AI to improve quality and efficiency on the factory floor. We'll bring you that story 10 minutes away.
2: I'm Peter O'Dowd. It's no secret, gas is expensive, but for school districts across the U.S., busing kids to the classroom is stressing budgets to the breaking point. The price of diesel, almost $2 more a gallon than it was a year ago. It adds up. 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
1: Once again, we've got heat advisories in place for many areas east of the Blue Ridge, lasting till around 7 or 8 tonight. That includes Lynchburg, Charlottesville, Fredericksburg area, Richmond, as well as Danville today. Those heat advisories until tonight. Heat index values as high as 108. Showers and storms today. Stronger storms possible. Highs in the upper 80s to upper 90s. Again, filling well into the triple digits as you head east of the Blue Ridge.
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1: We have 73 degrees in Roanoke right now. Charlottesville, 70. Richmond, a little foggy and 74 degrees, 73 in Danville. It's 5:45.
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9: And I'm Michelle Martin. Good morning. One of the greatest jazz singers of her generation has died. Cassandra Wilson was 70 years old.

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1: 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I'm Jeff Bossert. Later in Morning Edition, the Trump administration's considering stripping the name of an African-American war hero from an aircraft carrier, even though President Trump himself praised the honor in his first term. Military reporter Steve Walsh of WHRO has that story just over 15 minutes from now.
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1: Quite hot and humid once again as we get towards the holiday weekend. Heat advisories in place again for many in areas east. Highs in the upper 80s to around 100 for Roanoke, Danville, and the Richmond area. It'll feel like the triple digits again as you move east to the Blue Ridge. A little bit of cloud coverage tonight with some early showers. Clearing overnight, lows in the upper 60s and mid-70s. Scattered showers, storms tomorrow by the afternoon. And hot and humid once again, highs in the upper 80s. Tier net 100 for Danville. More the same Saturday. Highs in the low 80s, a little bit cooler. Highs in the low 80s in the southwest to 94 for Danville. Roanoke has 72 degrees. Blacksburg, 69. Charlottesville, 70. A little foggy in Richmond, 74.
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1: 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I'm Jeff Bossert. It's good to be with you for a Thursday. It's Morning Edition on Radio IQ. 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
1: And later on here and now, for the nation's school districts, the price of diesel gas being almost $2 a gallon, more than it was a year ago, stressing budgets to the breaking point. Today, how districts are managing the rising cost of gasoline here and now from noon till 2.
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1: Very hot and humid. More heat advisories in place today until the evening for areas east of the Blue Ridge. Showers and storms as well by afternoon. High temperatures in the upper 80s in the Wise area. Around 100 for Roanoke, Danville, and Richmond. Charlottesville today has a high around 96. A little bit of cloud coverage and showers early this evening in areas east. Lows in the upper 60s and mid-70s. Scattered showers and storms tomorrow. And highs in the upper 80s to around 100 in Danville. 67 in Blacksburg, Roanoke, 73 degrees. 70 in Charlottesville, foggy, and 74 in Richmond.
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1: You're listening to Morning Edition on Radio IQ. I'm Jeff Bossert. War often leaves soldiers suffering from post-traumatic stress disorder, and the Veterans Administration provides care for that condition. The same symptoms are seen in many people confined to Virginia prisons, and some mental health professionals are now calling for a new diagnosis, post-incarceration syndrome. Sandy Houseman has this story.
7: 6 years ago, Radio IQ shared the story of Roger Fentress, a man who at 15 was pulled out of school, handcuffed, and accused of a murder he did not commit. He had no criminal record and refused a plea bargain that would have kept him behind bars for 5 years, insisting he was not guilty. The judge gave him 53 years. But after 24 years, UVA's Innocence Project won him a conditional pardon. Fentress learned about the decision when a guard told him to pack up.
8: I was like, what you talking about? He said, you going home. I said, what? Beg your pardon? You going home. They want you to leave right now, immediately. You're leaving today.
7: Supporters rushed to the Augusta Correctional Center to meet Fentress in the parking lot. He walked into the sunlight and embraced his lawyers. One had come with a black Labrador retriever. Fentress knelt down to pat the dog, which in turn began licking his face.
8: Hey, yo, my first kiss.
7: Over the next few weeks, he would spend time with family in Richmond and rejoice in the simple pleasures he had missed in prison.
8: I want to take a bath, right? I want a loofah. I want to sit in bath salts. I want to fizzle.
7: But as time passed, Fentress struggled to keep a job and was perhaps tormented by the abuse he suffered as a young man incarcerated with violent criminals. In April, he took his own life. That does not surprise Trevor Griffiths, a PhD psychotherapist who himself spent 23 years in state prisons.
0: A person who's been in a cell for 20 years, they're told when to eat, when to bathe, when they can go outside, when they can't, finds themselves walking around the streets of Richmond, Virginia, with no clear path as to, hey, what do I do next?
7: Too often, he says, people released from prison can't afford mental health services or feel therapy is not for them.
0: For people of color who have been taught for decades, therapy is for the crazy folks. Therapy is not for me. When you come home from the penitentiary, and you're like, hey, man, you know, I can't find a job, man. I can't get in housing. So I have to sleep on the train, or I have to sleep outside, or I have to sleep in a shelter, 50, 60 people to a room.
7: And after years of watching their backs, witnessing violent behavior by other prisoners or by guards, he argues inmates suffer something akin to post-traumatic stress disorder.
0: When you live in that kind of mental environment for a long period of time, now when you're released, you bring that environment home inside your head. It's not actually happening. Nobody on the train is after you. Nobody on the bus is after you. But you've grown so accustomed to being hypervigilant. That's really a horrible way to live.
7: Soldiers coming home from war get help from the Veterans Administration, but there's nothing like that for ex-cons. And the Department of Corrections does not offer individual counseling to the majority of prisoners before they're freed. That's why inmate Askari Lumumba launched a 7-part program for fellow prisoners called Inside Justice. It explores the ways that prisoners themselves have been victims.
9: Hurt people, like most of the guys who commit these crimes, who are acting in the way that they're acting, who have this I don't give a f*** mentality, that's a trauma response because they've endured so much over their life and nobody's acknowledged their victimization.
7: Lumumba began working with a dozen men at Dilwyn, then assessed how their feelings had changed. His friend Marva Austin helped to assemble his findings.
10: The program really helped these guys to let their guard down and release some pain that they were going through.
7: Lumumba hopes to win parole this year and to offer help to others leaving prison once he's freed. Dr. Griffiths is also working on a program to help prisoners with what he calls post-incarceration syndrome. I'm Sandy Houseman.
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1: It's 6:50 Marketplace Morning Report up in just a moment. Next hour, former U.S. military officials are raising alarms about the exodus of experienced leaders from the Pentagon against the backdrop of the conflict with Iran and concerns over depleted stockpiles. That report about 15 minutes from now.
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1: Heat advisory is once again in place until the evening for Charlottesville, Fredericksburg, Richmond, and in Danville, as well as Lynchburg. Heat index as high as 108. Showers and storms by afternoon and evening. Stronger storms possible. Quite hot. Highs in the upper 80s to around 99 for Roanoke, Danville, and Richmond. Feeling like the triple digits as you head east of the Blue Ridge.
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13: From Marketplace in Washington, I'm Kimberly Adams. We're headed into Labor Day weekend, a celebration of America's labor movement and unions, but only about 10% of workers were in unions in 2025, according to the Bureau of Labor Statistics. State laws have a big impact on union membership, as well as worker wages more broadly. A new report from the Economic Policy Institute finds people who live in right-to-work states make nearly 7% less on average than people who live in states without right-to-work laws. That wage gap has more than doubled in the last decade. Marketplace's Samantha Fields has more.
14: 26 states have so-called right-to-work laws. Kentucky was the last to pass one in 2017.
15: Right to work is kind of a misnomer.
14: Elise Gould at the Economic Policy Institute says these laws do not offer workers any job protections.
15: Instead, what they do is prohibit any requirement that workers covered by a union contract either join the union or contribute toward the cost of union representation,
14: which makes unionizing harder. In states with right to work laws, just 6% of workers are in a union versus 16% in states without these laws. And salaries are lower on average, especially for women and Black and Hispanic workers, says Kyle Moore at the Century Foundation.
16: A lot of that comes down to what unions do for folks, right? Black workers often see a greater benefit from having a union than white workers because the private market is often unfair to Black workers.
14: But Gould at EPI says the right-to-work laws themselves are just one factor.
15: Non-right-to-work states are more likely to have higher minimum wages. They're more likely to have restrictions on non-compete agreements or pay transparency policies.
14: And she says those policies are likely also contributing to higher wages for workers in those states. I'm Samantha Fields for Marketplace.
13: Let's do the numbers. The FTSE in London is basically flat. Dow, S&P, and NASDAQ futures are mixed in the negative 2/10 to slightly up percent, like a less than 1/10% range, with the Dow future up 12 points. The 10-year Treasury yield is down at 4.79%. And we have a weekly newsletter that goes out every Friday. You can get the best of Marketplace straight to your inbox. Sign up today to get it tomorrow. We have explainers and analysis on the economic news of the week. 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
13: Tomorrow, we get the big monthly jobs report. And one thing it's been showing lately is the declining labor force participation rate, the idea that a bigger chunk of the population has stopped working and is no longer looking for a job. Part of that is because of the demographic fact that the U.S. population is getting older, which means more people are retiring, but also more potential workers are managing their own health issues. Here's one story as part of our new series, Clocked Out.
18: My name is Brian O'Connell, and I'm 72 years old. I'm a retired Air Force aviator. I then became an Air Force junior ROTC instructor. So I taught for over 8 years, and then my eyesight started going south. I was diagnosed with glaucoma while I was still on active duty in the Air Force. And then about, 15 years after I was diagnosed, I had a pressure spike, and that's when I experienced immediate vision loss. In early 2016, I realized that I didn't think that I was going to be able to continue to teach. So at the end of the school year, I retired. It was very difficult to step away because it was not on my terms. I really enjoyed what I was doing as a teacher. I enjoyed the daily interaction with the students. I enjoyed the extracurricular activities that I was part of. Things were a little dark and sometimes, and I started avoiding just being around other people who I knew because I was not able to see their faces, and therefore I felt uncomfortable. Until one day, My wife was reading a letter to the editor to the local newspaper from a veteran who wrote in about a program the Department of Veterans Affairs offers, the VA, called the Blind Rehabilitation Center. It's a service to basically teach veterans how to deal with that, technology and orientation and mobility and life skills. I learned a tremendous amount. In 2022, my friend and former fellow instructor told me that the guy who replaced me was also going to retire, and there was no one who was going to replace him. And so I said to him, almost without thinking too hard about it, if you don't mind a blind guy coming back, I'll come back and I'll teach. I came back and started teaching in January of 2023. My process was different, but the result was the same. I was their teacher, I was their instructor. My fellow instructor and I were teammates again. We taught together for another 2.5 years until he was ready to retire. And at that point, I said, hey man, we'll go out together, and this time it's on my terms.
19: That was Brian O'Connell. 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In Washington, I'm Kimberly Adams with the Marketplace Morning Report. 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
23: Good morning. The man President Trump appointed to lead the Army resigned with a warning. He said Defense Secretary Pete Hegseth is arbitrarily firing good officers. How does that affect the military? It's Morning Edition from NPR News.
1: Dominion Energy holds a shareholders meeting today just before a proposed merger. That story's up in a few minutes.
23: Congress has a 6-year deadline to fix Social Security before benefits get cut by more than 20%. I'm Michelle Martin.
24: And I'm Steve Inskeep. Why aren't people running for Congress this year talking much about a problem they would be likely to face? Also, the Trump administration shows frustration with Israel, which has shown frustration with Trump. And Olivia Rodrigo talks with Layla about our music festival. It's Thursday, September 3rd. This day in 1783, the U.S. and Britain agreed to, quote, forget all past misunderstandings and differences, ending the Revolutionary War. The news is next.
25: Live from NPR News in Washington, I'm Windsor Johnston. Gloria Steinem, a trailblazing journalist and leading voice of the modern women's movement, has died. Steinem spent decades fighting for women's equality at home, in the workplace, and across American society. Her death was announced this morning in a social media post. Steinem was 92. People across Iran are assessing the damage from a heavy wave of U.S. airstrikes. Tehran is reporting military and civilian casualties, while the U.S. says its forces struck Iranian military targets. NPR's Adil Al-Shalchi reports.
26: The U.S. military said its recent wave of strikes were in response to recent Iranian attempts to attack commercial shipping in the Strait of Hormuz and against American service members based in the region. According to a statement released by the Islamic Revolutionary Guards Corps, four members of their aerospace division were killed in U.S. strikes on Tuesday. The Iranian Ministry of Health said that four people were killed during a U.S. strike on a wedding in southern Iran. The U.S. military did not comment on that particular incident, but a U.S. Central Command spokesperson acknowledged there were reports of civilian casualties during Tuesday's attacks. Iran retaliated on Tuesday by targeting the Gulf and Jordan. Early Wednesday morning, Kuwaiti armed forces said it was intercepting missile and drone attacks coming from Iran. Hadil Alshalchi, NPR News, Istanbul.
25: Billions of dollars in taxes went uncollected last year after the IRS cut thousands of staffers. NPR's Scott Horsley reports on the new findings.
0: Revenue from tax audits plunged 35% last year as the Trump administration laid off thousands of IRS auditors. Any savings from the staff cuts were dwarfed by the drop in tax collections. The inspector general says the fallout could be even larger if more people conclude they can avoid paying taxes without the risk of getting caught. Natasha Sarin, who is a counselor on tax policy in the Biden administration, says money spent policing the tax code pays off many times over.
2: You're less likely to speed when you know that there's a cop on the beat.
0: More than 25,000 IRS employees were laid off or took early retirement last year, including about 3,600 tax examiners. Scott Horsley, NPR News, Washington.
25: The Trump administration's oil agreements with Venezuela are raising new questions about the country's political and economic future. The deals deepen Washington's ties with acting President Delcy Rodriguez following the U.S. capture of her predecessor, Nicolas Maduro. NPR's John Otis reports on how Venezuelans are responding.
3: People now, it's really quite jarring to see their current president cozying up to Trump and to Chevron. Now, critics claim that new oil deals are the result of Trump's gunboat diplomacy after removing Maduro and are therefore unconstitutional.
25: NPR's John Otis. This is NPR.
1: Radio IQ News, I'm Jeff Bossert. Dominion Energy shareholders will weigh in today on the company's proposed merger with NextEra. Dominion will hold a virtual meeting and vote for shareholders later this morning. Shareholders of Florida-based NextEra are also voting on the deal today. The proposed merger still faces other hurdles from state regulators. Waynesboro officials praised the quick action of school employees and law enforcement after Wednesday's shooting at Westwood Hills Elementary. During a news conference in the afternoon, Police Chief David Shaw noted that the school system had recently conducted lockdown drills and officers arrived at the school within 3 minutes of the initial call.
4: These are situations across all professions that we train for. We hope we never have to do it, but when we do, the groups today between our law enforcement, the school systems, our partners, local, state, and federal level, everybody came because at the end of the day, everybody works together as one team.
1: School Superintendent Jeffrey Cassell thanked parents for their patience and praised the actions of school staff.
5: Our safety and security protocols and procedures worked. Staff notified law enforcement immediately, and our school executed lockdown procedures. Every student and staff member is safe and returned home to their families.
1: Police say Anthony Ignatius Isabel forced his way into the school around 9:15 Wednesday morning. The school immediately went into lockdown. Police found him in the library minutes later, dead from a self-inflicted gunshot wound. A staff member also sustained a gunshot wound and was treated and released from a hospital. Westwood Hills has canceled classes for the day. Additional law enforcement officers will be present at the schools for the rest of the week in the city. The health system at the University of Virginia is opening a new cancer care facility in Lynchburg. UVA Health says the new unit will begin offering oncology care in late October or early November. It will be located on the ground floor of the system's current Lynchburg dialysis facility. Officials say the move will allow patients who live in Lynchburg or surrounding communities to receive quality cancer care without having to travel to Charlottesville. Recruiting for open jobs at the new center is expected to begin later this month. This note of disclosure, University of Virginia is a financial supporter of Radio IQ. Up ahead this hour, a new UN report says the world's missed its chance to prevent some of the worst effects of global warming.
6: Climate impacts will strike faster, hit harder, and last longer, costing more lives and causing deeper disruptions.
1: Scientists now say that Earth will pass a critical warming limit within just a few years, more in about 8 minutes. Heat advisories in place once again in areas east of the Blue Ridge. Some showers and storms, too, later on. Stronger storms are possible and very hot once again. Highs in the upper 80s to near 100 for Roanoke, Danville, and Richmond. Again, feeling like the triple digits east of the Blue Ridge. 67 degrees in Blacksburg. Roanoke and Danville have 72. Foggy in Stanton, 71 degrees. Charlottesville, 71. 75 in Fredericksburg. Foggy in Richmond, 77 degrees.
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23: It's Morning Edition from NPR News. I'm Michelle Martin.
24: And I'm Steve Inskeep. The U.S. military has been taking fire from within.
23: Defense Secretary Pete Hegseth has dismissed a stream of senior officers since the early days of the Trump administration. They include many officers who are women or black and people of all backgrounds with deep combat experience. This week, the Secretary of the Army resigned. He's an official appointed by President Trump who had defended many of the officers. Current military officers have been silent about all this as their role requires, but former officers often express their point of view. And in a moment, we'll hear from Peter Corelli, who served almost 40 years.
24: NPR's Quill Lawrence has been following all of this and has an assessment. Quill, good morning.
8: Good morning.
24: What's driving all the departures?
8: Hegseth hasn't offered explanations publicly for any of these firings. He has said separately that he's ridding the military of DEI hires and woke. The Army's top civilian leader, Dan Driscoll, also appointed by President Trump, resigned this week. And this has been a long time coming. Driscoll's close with Vice President J.D. Vance. Both are Iraq vets. They met at Yale Law School. And that may be part of why he was so prominent in the first months of this administration. But when Defense Secretary Pete Hegseth accidentally leaked U.S. battle details to a journalist, Signalgate, there was speculation that Driscoll might replace him. And the tension has been building really ever since.
24: Okay, so there might have been this sort of personal tension, but was Driscoll also defending the uniformed services against Hegseth?
8: We know of a couple of cases where that went public. It may have been in many more cases, but Hegseth has sacked more than 10 generals. He's also been, quite unusually, reaching down into the promotion lists to effectively end the careers of people who had already been carefully vetted. Many of those people have been black or female officers or generals who were just seemed to be tainted merely by serving with distinction under the Biden administration. I've reached out to Driscoll. I haven't heard back from him, but at least in one congressional hearing, he went to bat for a general who'd been removed. And we know from a person close to Driscoll, who wasn't authorized to speak publicly, that Driscoll did have a final meeting with President Trump where he told him that Hegseth's arbitrary firings are making it harder to modernize the military because really good people are getting fired and it's hollowing out the senior ranks. And he also told Trump that the U.S. is losing the Iran war, that the war is draining the U.S. stockpiles of missiles, and then Driscoll handed in his resignation.
24: I'm glad you mentioned the war with Iran. What do all these personnel changes mean for ongoing operations?
8: Yeah, like you say, this is happening while the country is at war. And besides Iran, the administration is marking a year now since it started simply blowing up boats that are coming from South America on the suspicion that they're carrying drugs, killing the sometimes unarmed people on board with no trial, no warning. Admiral Alvin Halsey was the head of SOUTHCOM, Southern Command, a year ago when these boat strikes began, and he resigned about 2 years before his term was up. Halsey was among a tiny number of black flag officers. He's never spoken publicly about why he resigned. But now the administration was saying that this year of boat strikes has reduced the amount of drugs entering the U.S. They haven't offered evidence to support that. But it's worth noting that these strikes started as part of a buildup that toppled Venezuelan leader Nicolas Maduro. That operation was almost too quick to even call it a war, but a number of senior former military officials have said they think that President Trump came away from that thinking that everything always goes to plan and wars and regime changes can be easy. And now the war in Iran is into its seventh month, and there's a lot of turmoil within the ranks of the U.S. military.
24: NPR's Quill Lawrence, thanks so much. Really appreciate it.
8: Thank you.
24: A retired officer who's been watching the dismissals with concern is General Peter Corelli. He served for almost 40 years, including multiple tours in Iraq and as Vice Chief of Staff of the Army. General Corelli, welcome.
9: It's good to be with you.
24: What patterns, if any, do you see in these firings and retirements and denials of promotion?
9: Well, there are many patterns, but the one that concerns me most is the injustice seems to fall the hardest on women in the service. We worked very, very hard to ensure that women were represented at the highest ranks of our service.
10: We know, based on the numbers, that a lot of women have been targeted for firings, but why is it hitting them harder?
9: Well, you know, a woman competing for a star today has to build a record at least as strong as her male peers. With fewer of those opportunities available to her, she's under more scrutiny with less margin for a single mistake, and often while carrying burdens at home that her male counterparts have never had to answer for.
10: What else is happening through these firings? What message is being sent to the military as a whole?
9: You have to agree and not speak truth to power, which I think is very, very important. We take an oath to support and defend the Constitution against all enemies, foreign and domestic. And I worry that this pattern will discourage folks from speaking up when they don't agree or they receive an unlawful order.
10: Is this like any previous set of firings you can recall from your almost four decades in the service?
9: Not that I can recall. I cannot. I mean, there surely have been secretaries of defenses who have fired officers. I look back on my experience and I can remember three or four or five. But you know, what's always been different with those firings is we have been told why they were fired. I don't know a single instance now that we have been told why those officers were fired.
10: What is important about that?
9: Well, I think it's very important because it says that we're holding officers accountable. But
10: oh, wait a minute. I want to understand what you're saying. Why is it important to give a reason for the firing? Is it because you want to show that the firing was for something that was done and not because, say, of their political orientation?
9: Right. Or that they don't agree with policies that that are being implemented.
10: How would you describe the force that's being created then by the people who were left behind?
9: Well, I worry about that force. I really worry about that force. And, you know, like I said, the message to every officer still serving seems to me to be unmistakable. You know, your professional military advice is now a liability. Tell the secretary what he wants to hear or clean out your office. It seems to be the message.
10: Did allowing women into combat, which is something that I believe happened on your watch during your time in the military, make the military any less effective?
9: No, it didn't. The fact of the matter is women were in combat the entire time we were in Iraq and Afghanistan. We had medics that we absolutely needed in Iraq and Afghanistan that were women who, you know, under old doctrine would have been behind the forward edge of the battlefield. But there was no forward edge of the battlefield in Iraq and Afghanistan. And without those women out there treating soldiers who were wounded, we would have had serious issues.
10: General, what are the risks, if any, of purging the force when there is a shooting war on?
9: When you let these people go, when you don't get them promoted, when they're forced out of the service, this isn't like going into a company and taking out folks and you go find others to fill those slots. There is no one to fill those slots. There is no one to fill those slots. If you promote from below, okay, you're promoting people with little experience. And that's what you lose here, is you lose folks that have been in the service for, you know, 30 years, 35 years, who have a tremendous amount of experience that is absolutely critical when fighting the wars that we're fighting today. So, and preparing for the wars of the future.
10: General Peter Corelli served for almost 40 years in the U.S. Army. General, thanks so much.
9: Thank you.
23: The world will soon cross a dangerous climate change threshold. That's according to a new report from the United Nations. It warns that countries will need to prepare for worsening disasters, as NPR's Lauren Sommer reports.
11: Back in 2015, countries came together to tackle climate change. They agreed to try to limit warming to 1.5 degrees Celsius, which is 2.7 degrees Fahrenheit, compared to pre-industrial temperatures. That threshold has big impacts, like more intense

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1: Good morning. I'm Jeff Spotser. The time is 7:19. Good to have you with us. On a Thursday, it's Morning Edition on Radio IQ. Social Security benefits could see major cuts in about 6 years unless Congress acts, but the issue is getting little attention ahead of the midterms.
2: The people who we elect to the United States Senate in November are almost certainly going to be the ones in the Senate in 2032 deciding what to do with Social Security.
1: Efforts to increase awareness of this looming crisis. 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
1: Once again, very hot and humid, and it'll remain that way as we head into the holiday weekend. Showers and storms by afternoon as well. High temperatures in the upper 80s to around 100 in Roanoke, Danville, and the Richmond area. A high today in Charlottesville near 96 degrees. Heat index values today as high as 108. Bit of clouds tonight, showers and storms after we have some stronger storms today. More of that rain expected tonight in areas east, lows in the upper 60s and mid-70s. 66 degrees in Blacksburg. Roanoke has 72. Charlottesville, 72. Foggy in Richmond, it's 77 degrees there.
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7: And I'm Leila Fadel. Some of the biggest names in music, all of them women, performed at the Daisy Chain Fields Festival in Irvine, California this past weekend. Grammy-winning singer-songwriter Olivia Rodrigo headlined and created the festival. She performed with

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1: Good morning. I'm Jeff Bossert. Good to be with you on a Thursday. It's Morning Edition on listener-supported Radio IQ. GE Appliances is leaning heavily into artificial intelligence to improve quality and efficiency on the factory floor. 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
1: And later on, 1A, if you've driven on any road in the U.S. lately, chances are your license plate has been captured by a Flock camera. Big issue in the Commonwealth the last few weeks. Flock lets police around the country track your car and can help determine whether you've committed a crime. Now the company is facing big-time backlash over what critics call excessive surveillance. The fight over Flock, that discussion on 1A, the show from 10 till noon.
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1: Heat advisory is in place once again for many east of the Blue Ridge. Heat index values as high as 108 today. Those advisories carry on into the evening. Showers and storms developing later on, too. High temperatures in the upper 80s to around 99 for Roanoke, Danville, and Richmond. A high today around Charlottesville near 96 degrees. Bit of cloud coverage tonight. Showers in areas east before letting up overnight. Lows in the upper 60s and mid-70s. Tomorrow, scattered showers and storms by the afternoon. Stronger storms again possible. And humid. Highs in the upper 80s to around 100 for Danville.
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7: And I'm Michelle Martin. Good morning. One of the greatest jazz singers of her generation has died. Cassandra Wilson was 70 years old.
8: Piper, play me a song to last all day long.
7: That's Wilson singing Piper from her 1999 album, Traveling Miles. Nate Chenin is here to help us remember Wilson. 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Nate, good morning.
9: Good morning, Michelle.
7: It's a sad day.
9: It is.
7: So what made Cassandra Wilson so special?
9: Well, you have to start with her voice. You know, it was deep, it was dusky. You know, describing it was always a challenge, but, you know, it made me think of, you know, applewood smoke or dark honey. And it was one of those voices, if you knew it at all, you knew it within a note, you know? She just was so distinctive. And that voice was so luxurious, you could forgive her if she luxuriated in it herself. But she really didn't, you know? She always resisted complacency. She was an artist who constantly pushed herself. She surrounded herself for, you know, decades with some of the most advanced jazz musicians on the scene, and they had a kind of alchemy together. It was really mysterious and daring. And that played out no matter what she was singing.
7: And she wrote her own songs, but she was also known for her covers. Which ones stand out to you?
9: Well, her Blue Note Records debut, which was called Blue Light Till Dawn, it features some of my favorites, including Black Crow by Joni Mitchell, who was a formative hero, and Tupelo Honey by Van Morrison. And then a few years later, she released New Moon Daughter. It begins with Strange Fruit, a song associated with Billie Holiday, and then goes right into a track by U2, Love is Blindness. And later there are songs by Hank Williams and Neil Young, and then probably most famously, Last Train to Clarksville, which was a signature hit for the Monkees.

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1: The time is 8:19. I'm Jeff Bosser. Good to have you with us on a Thursday morning edition on listener-supported Radio IQ. Feminist icon and author Gloria Steinem has died. Her foundation posted online this morning that she died yesterday in New York City at age 92. We'll have a remembrance about 15 minutes from now.
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1: We've got 74 degrees in Roanoke and Lynchburg, 79 in Danville, Charlottesville, 73, foggy in Richmond, 79, very hot once again today around the region. Heat advisories for most areas east of the Blue Ridge until later this evening. Showers and storms as well. Stronger storms are possible and high temperatures in the upper 80s to near 100 for Roanoke, Danville, and the Richmond area. A high today around Charlottesville near 96. We'll be well in the triple digits moving east of the Blue Ridge. Lingering showers tonight, some clouds, and lows in the upper 60s to mid 70s.
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0: It's Morning Edition from NPR News. I'm Steve Inskeep.
5: And I'm Michelle Martin. One side worries the other is too complacent, too close to corporate interests, too tied to Israel. The other side says that side is too extreme, too angry, and will taint the brand. Is it a fight for the soul of the Democratic Party or just the normal friction of a party trying to fight its way back into power? Let's ask veteran political journalist Ron Brownstein. He's a columnist at Bloomberg Opinion and senior political analyst at CNN, and he's with us now. Good morning, Ron. Thanks for joining us.
6: Good morning.
5: So a lot of us have been using the shorthand of establishment Democrats or moderates versus progressives to describe some of the primary contests we've seen so far. Does that language really work, or how would you describe it?
6: I think there's a lot of truth in that. And I think there's also a significant generational aspect to what's going on. I mean, I think the desire for generational change in the Democratic Party after the dispiriting for Democrats final act of the Biden presidency is overwhelming. But yes, I do think there is a left versus center on policy, on a vision of what the winning coalition is, on the kind of the messaging.
5: Is there a through line to the results that we've seen so far?
6: I think there is a through line. And the

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0: From Poverty to Comfort and A Relative Unknown to Emmy nominated, comedian Robbie Hoffman has been through some big life shifts. And even when facing criticism for her remarks, she still wants to speak her truth.
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1: I don't know. 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
0: I'm Juana Summers. 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
7: It's Here and Now. The war in Iran is crimping school budgets. One out of three districts in the U.S. has had to tap into emergency funds this year to pay for gas. AAA says diesel for a school bus is near a record high at $5.78 a gallon on average across the country, nearly $2 more expensive than a year ago. Trevor Green knows all about it. He's superintendent for Yakima School District in Washington State. Mr. Green, welcome.
8: Thank you.
7: I wonder if you're anything like the rest of us driving around town checking out the price for a gallon of gas and wondering how you're going to pay for it, except for that you've got a bunch of school buses and diesel fuel you got to buy.
8: Well, absolutely. The nice thing for us is we're adjacent to a native reservation, and so we're able to get some pricing there for

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1: A cool down on the horizon in time for Labor Day, your Radio IQ forecast. Some lingering showers and rumbles of thunder this evening, primarily along and north of I-64. A few clouds remain there tonight, more clearing elsewhere, lows in the upper 60s and mid-70s. Scattered showers and thunderstorms Friday, especially into the afternoon and evening. Some strong to severe storms possible. Hot and humid conditions remain, with highs in the upper 80s to near 100 for Danville.

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5: For Thursday, September 3rd, this is All Things Considered from NPR News. I'm Ilse Chang.
6: And I'm Scott Detrow. Forecasters expect El Nino to strengthen a lot this year.
5: Which means a higher risk of extreme weather all around the world.
7: It may be stronger than anything since our monitoring began. Off the charts we have used for the past 4 decades.
6: And as the midterms approach, the issue top of mind for many voters is affordability.
5: NPR has been checking in with swing voters in swing states.
8: I don't know how people today can be homeowners. So I worry about that. And just food.
6: And the 30th anniversary of Ben Folds' debut album.
5: Now news.
9: Live from NPR News, I'm Lakshmi Singh. Frustration is mounting as the judge in Lindsey Clancy's murder trial in Massachusetts once again instructs the jury to keep deliberating. The jury had sent Judge William Sullivan a note, though the content of that note is unknown. Defense attorney Kevin Reddington says one juror is refusing to follow the judge's instructions.
10: My motion is to remove this juror that refuses to listen to your instruction on reasonable doubt.
9: But the assistant district attorney, Jennifer Sprague, says the judge's questions to each juror on whether they were able to follow the law and giving instruction on reasonable doubt was appropriate.
11: Do not have an objection to what the questions or the re-instruction.
9: The jury has been deadlocked on whether Clancy should be held criminally responsible for killing her 3 young children in 2023. Her lawyer says no because she'd suffered postpartum psychosis and did not know what she was doing. The prosecution argues Clancy was in her right mind and should go to prison. A new UN report warns the world is close to crossing a dangerous climate change threshold. NPR's Lauren Summer reports.
12: Countries agreed in 2015 to try to limit global warming to 1.5 degrees Celsius, which is 2.7 degrees Fahrenheit. Beyond that, the risks of a hotter planet get much worse. Storms get more intense, sea levels keep rising, and there are major impacts to crops. A new report from the United Nations Environment Program finds that countries have failed to meet that agreement. To limit the damage, emissions from burning fossil fuels need to drop to zero, and carbon emissions may even need to be sucked out of the atmosphere. Either way, the report warns that countries will need to prepare for worsening disasters due to climate change. Lauren Summer, NPR News.
9: A new assessment of the deadly floods in Nepal and Tibet recently finds there were warning signs days before part of a glacier collapsed into a valley. The section of ice was about 3,000 feet wide, sending a fast-moving wall of water, ice, and debris some 80 miles downstream. Trailblazing journalist and activist Gloria Steinem has died at the age of 92. Steinem devoted her life to fighting for gender equality and instilled feminist ideals to generations of women. Here's NPR's Juliana Kim.
13: Among her achievements, Gloria Steinem helped form the National Women's Political Caucus in 1971. The group focuses on recruiting, training, and endorsing women for public office. In an interview with NPR at the time, Steinem said women helped men with their political campaigns for generations, yet their concerns remained underrepresented.
14: We're not going to do that anymore. Let the male candidates do their own typing and mimeographing and, driving voters to the poll. We're going to work for each other now.
13: Steinem's death was announced on her official Instagram account. It did not provide a cause of death. Juliana Kim, NPR News.
9: From Washington, this is NPR.
0: For Radio IQ News, I'm Craig Wright. Good afternoon. When Governor Abigail Spanberger took office in January, one of her first acts created the Commission on Unlocking Housing Production. That commission held its first meeting this afternoon. Spanberger told members that working to address housing supply and affordability is important.
15: If we do not act together to make housing more accessible, more affordable, we potentially risk slowing our economic growth. We potentially risk lowering our tax revenue. We potentially risk a declining level of productivity. And we potentially risk Virginians moving elsewhere.
0: While the rest of the discussion was not open to reporters, Spanberger said she hoped the commission will get developers, advocates, and governments all pulling in the same direction. Virginia's consumer sentiment level dropped sharply last month. That's according to new polling from Roanoke College, which tracks the metric. It's essentially a measure of how consumers, who make up the greatest share of spending in the economy, are feeling about it. Alice Kessens is the dean of the college's School of Business, Economics, and Analytics, and she says the drop is largely driven by high prices, especially at the gas pump. However, Virginians are more optimistic than the levels found in nationwide surveys.
16: So I think that says that we feel more confident in our local economies statewide, largely because we have pretty solid labor markets in Northern Virginia, the Tidewater, that's helping us out, and that's where most of our population resides.
0: Additionally, poll respondents are more optimistic about the economy improving over the next year or so. Kassens believes that means Virginians see the prices as largely temporary, especially if the conflict with Iran resolves in the near future. For Radio IQ News, I'm Craig Wright.
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1: A heat advisory remains in place for most areas east of the Blue Ridge until later this evening. Heat index values as high as 109 degrees possible. We'll have some lingering showers and rumbles of thunder this evening, primarily along and north of I-64. A few more clouds will remain there tonight. More clearing elsewhere. Some patchy fog possible early tomorrow. Overnight lows in the upper 60s and mid-70s. Scattered showers and thunderstorms for the day tomorrow, especially into the afternoon and evening. Some strong to severe storms possible. Hot and humid conditions will remain, with highs in the upper 80s to near 100 for Danville, feeling close to or several degrees into triple digits as you move east of the Blue Ridge.
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0: From NPR News, this is All Things Considered. I'm Elsa Chang in Culver City, California.
7: And I'm Scott Detrow in Washington. We are now in the final sprint to November and the midterm elections, and there is little question what the top issue is for voters. It is affordability. NPR's senior political correspondent Tamara Keith has been checking in with a group of about a dozen swing voters in swing states. And she's back with her latest installment of Swing Shift. Do we have a theme song for that?
8: I wish.
7: Maybe for next time. We'll work on it. In the meantime, tell us about these voters.
8: You know, they all have a history of changing parties with their votes. At some point in the last decade, every one of them has voted for President Trump. Now, though, they're divided on how he's doing. And what I love about this project is that it's long term. It's not a one off. Mm-hmm. They have agreed to talk to us candidly about their lives and political views over the next 2.5 years through these midterms and the next presidential election. And I check in with them regularly and often start with the same question.
9: A word or phrase I would use to describe the country right now is stuck.
10: I'd say chaotic.
11: Out of control.
12: Dumpster fire.
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15: Disoriented.
16: Waiting on the edge right now.
17: Worry. I think everybody is worried about whether or not these prices are going to come down.
8: That was Wally, John, Stephen, Colleen, Lee, Teresa, Evan, Quintero, and Gerald. And NPR has agreed not to use their full names to protect them from professional or personal repercussions for expressing their views.
7: Let's talk a little bit more about what Gerald said, though. Gerald is worried about prices. How much does that come up?
8: A lot. When I first started Swing Shift, the Iran war had just begun and gas prices had spiked. Now, 6 months later, the war is still going and the average price of a gallon of regular unleaded is just over $4. I recently went to Pennsylvania and interviewed three of these voters at length. And in those conversations, the cost of living came up a lot. it's one thing to talk about affordability in the sort of abstract way that it often comes up in politics. It's another to sit in someone's home and really talk about what that means in their daily existence.
10: Do you mind if we use our kitchen?
8: Yeah, no, no problem. John is 60 years old and lives in Philadelphia with his wife and adult son who has autism. John's daughter just got married, and his pride in his kids is infectious. He recently retired after facing some serious health issues and is working part-time as a security guard.
11: I've never made more than $60,000 a year. So you tell me. Now, when I was a kid, that would be

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1: An action comedy starring Ryan Reynolds and Sir Kenneth Branagh is set in the Cold War. An American fighter pilot is shot down in the Soviet Union and saved by a Russian.
2: This is an action comedy.

0: The hit TV series Yellowstone, a modern-day Western drama, is at the center of a copyright lawsuit. The screenwriter alleges a major TV producer stole her idea.
1: It happens all the time. People write things that are strikingly similar to each other. The person who feels aggrieved says, there's no other explanation for this other than they must have seen my work and stolen it. Therefore, I'm going to sue them.
0: So how has that argument played out in past cases? We will take a look tomorrow on All Things Considered. 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
2: For Radio IQ News, I'm Craig Wright. War often leaves soldiers suffering from post-traumatic stress disorder, and the Veterans Administration provides care for that condition. The same symptoms are seen in many people confined to Virginia prisons, and some mental health professionals are now calling for a new diagnosis, post-incarceration syndrome. Sandy Houseman has that story.
3: 6 years ago, Radio IQ shared the story of Roger Fentress, a man who at 15 was pulled out of school, handcuffed, and accused of a murder he did not commit. He had no criminal record and refused a plea bargain that would have kept him behind bars for 5 years, insisting he was not guilty. The judge gave him 53 years. But after 24 years, UVA's Innocence Project won him a conditional pardon. Fentress learned about the decision when a guard told him to pack up.
4: I'm like, what you talking about? He said, you going home. I say, what? Beg your pardon? You going home. They want you to leave right now, immediately. You're leaving today.
3: Supporters rushed to the Augusta Correctional Center to meet Fentress in the parking lot. He walked into the sunlight and embraced his lawyers. One had come with a black Labrador retriever. Fentress knelt down to pat the dog, which in turn began licking his face.
4: Hey, yo, my first kiss.
3: Over the next few weeks, he would spend time with family in Richmond and rejoice in the simple pleasures he had missed in prison.
4: I want to take a bath, all right? I want a loofah. I want to sit in bath salts. I want to fizzle.
3: But as time passed, Fentress struggled to keep a job and was perhaps tormented by the abuse he suffered as a young man incarcerated with violent criminals. In April, he took his own life. That does not surprise Trevor Griffiths, a PhD psychotherapist who himself spent 23 years in state prisons.
5: A person who's been in a cell for 20 years, they're told when to eat, when to bathe, when they can go outside, when they can't, finds themselves walking around the streets of Richmond, Virginia, with no clear path as to, hey, what do I do next?
3: Too often, he says, people released from prison can't afford mental health services or feel therapy is not for them.
5: For people of color who have been taught for decades, therapy is for the crazy folks. Therapy's not for me. When you come home from the penitentiary and you're like, hey, man, you know, I can't find a job, man. I can't get in housing. So I have to sleep on the train or I have to sleep outside. Or I have to sleep in a shelter, 50, 60 people to a room.
3: And after years of watching their backs, witnessing violent behavior by other prisoners or by guards, he argues inmates suffer something akin to post-traumatic stress disorder.
5: When you live in that kind of mental environment for a long period of time, now when you're released, you bring that environment home inside your head. It's not actually happening. Nobody on the train is after you. Nobody on the bus is after you. But you've grown so accustomed to being hypervigilant. That's really a horrible way to live.
3: Soldiers coming home from war get help from the Veterans Administration, but there's nothing like that for ex-cons. And the Department of Corrections does not offer individual counseling to the majority of prisoners before they're freed. That's why inmate Askari Lumumba launched a 7-part program for fellow prisoners called Inside Justice. It explores the ways that prisoners themselves have been victims.
6: Hurt people hurt people. Like most of the guys who commit these crimes, who are acting in the way that they're acting, who have this I don't give a f*** mentality, that's a trauma response because they've endured so much over their life and nobody's acknowledged their victimization.
3: Lumumba began working with a dozen men at Dilwyn, then assessed how their feelings had changed. His friend Marva Austin helped to assemble his findings.
7: The program really helped these guys to let their guard down and release some pain that they were going through.
3: Lumumba hopes to win parole this year and to offer help to others leaving prison once he's freed. Dr. Griffiths is also working on a program to help prisoners with what he calls post-incarceration syndrome. I'm Sandy Houseman.
2: Gloria Steinem didn't just advocate for the rights of women, she also helped shape one of the most classic children albums of all time.
8: You and me are free to be, you and me.
2: Steinem died yesterday at 92. Coming up, more on this less-known aspect of her legacy. That story just after the top of the hour news from All Things Considered on Radio IQ.
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1: A heat advisory remains in place for most areas east of the Blue Ridge until later this evening. Heat index values as high as 109 degrees possible. We'll have some lingering showers and rumbles of thunder this evening, primarily along and north of I-64. A few clouds will remain there tonight. More clearing elsewhere. Some patchy fog will be possible early tomorrow. Overnight lows in the upper 60s and mid-70s. Look for scattered showers and thunderstorms for the day tomorrow, especially into the afternoon and evening. Some strong to severe storms possible. Hot and humid conditions will remain with highs in the upper 80s to near 100 degrees for Danville, feeling close to or into the triple digits as you move east of the Blue Ridge.
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6: From NPR News, this is All Things Considered. I'm Elsa Chang.
7: And I'm Juana Summers. If you don't immediately know Robbie Hoffman's name, you might recognize her. Intentionally androgynous and sometimes next to her wife, reality star Gabby Wendy. Or maybe you know that voice.
8: Last week, I was a Hasidic Lubavitch Jew living in Crown Heights, New York. Now I'm in L.A. I'm gay, probably an atheist.
7: Those details partially reflect Hoffman's real life, but it's a line from the breakout role she played on HBO's Hacks, which is up for a number of Emmys this month. Hoffman's also had scene-stealing roles in Rooster, Dying for Sex, and fronted a Netflix special, Wake Up.
8: When I'm in gridlock traffic, I'm going to need a pile-up at the end of that.
7: She's comfortable enough to stop an interview cold, like she did when we met at the Comedy Store in L.A. last week, to take a phone call.
8: Sorry. My landlord. You want me to, let me pick up, because what if it is something crazy? Hello?
7: All I'll say is this. It was a pretty wild call. You can watch the whole thing on the latest episode of NPR's Newsmakers podcast. And despite her bravado, Hoffman does have these moments of vulnerability. Her life has seen these big shifts from poverty to having money, being in the closet to a very public queer relationship, being unknown to being famous, and sometimes criticized for her words. We talked about all of that, including her memories of her very first stand-up performance in Montreal.
8: It was very bad, brutal. I went to a club where I was living. I said, where's the best place to bomb? There was this loft, this comedy loft. I went there. I thought at the time that everybody was like 1,000. They were like 30, 35. It was very smoky. I got up. I was okay for like 1 minute, and then I felt dizzy, nauseous, nervous, all of it. So I went up to the host, and I said, hey, can I finish? He's like, no. I said, why? I only did 1 minute of my time. I said, no, it's not how it works. Like, you just come back next week. And I kept going back, and it was great from that second week on.
7: What was it that made you keep coming back? Because I can imagine a lot of people only doing that 1 minute, not getting to finish the four. They don't come back to that stage. What brought you back?
8: I just... It was good, even the 1 minute I did. I didn't, think to quit.
9: I want to shift gears a bit and ask you about something that happened a while ago. It was back in 2023, and this was at that Writers Guild of America meeting. And you at the time described this as traumatizing. So I wonder if you can just briefly tell us what happened, and then I've got a question for you.
8: You see that I can't be brief. The Writers Guild is a mini government, okay? Initially started with very good intentions. But what I'm skeptical of is it getting corrupted, just like we've seen every other system. I don't know. I was a new writer to the Writers Guild. I'm paying these dues, 1.5% on everything. I have a little accounting experience from my stint as an accountant. They had a Q&A. I attend the Q&A. I go, I do have some questions. I have a lot of skepticism, and that's because of the world that I grew up in. There are a lot of things aren't what they say they are.
9: What was the reaction when you started kind of peppering them with these questions about these things that you'd observed?
8: How dare you question our supreme leader? People, you know, there was a millionaire. He was like the head. I don't know the name even. I was so new.
9: Sure.
8: And he was standing there, and he's like a white, rich dude. And he's like, you need to sit down. Like as if I'm a child.

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3: A cool down on the horizon in time for Labor Day, your Radio IQ forecast. Some lingering showers and rumbles of thunder this evening, primarily along and north of I-64. A few clouds remain there tonight, more clearing elsewhere, lows in the upper 60s and mid-70s. Scattered showers and thunderstorms Friday, especially into the afternoon and evening. Some strong to severe storms possible. Hot and humid conditions remain, with highs in the upper 80s to near 100 for Danville.
4: Researchers from all of the top AI companies and many in academia signed this letter basically saying things are moving too fast. We need to ensure that there is a way for all of the companies that are racing to build these increasingly capable, increasingly persistent systems to agree that they should slow down.
5: I'm Michael Barbaro. That's coming up on The Daily from The New York Times.
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0: taken full control of an underground Hezbollah facility located in a strategic position in southern Lebanon. The Ali Otaha Ridge has been a key target for weeks. The authorities and locals in northern Tanzania are battling to extinguish a fire that's broken out on the slopes of Mount Kilimanjaro, Africa's highest peak. The fire is burning at an altitude of about 3,400 metres above sea level. The chipmaker Nvidia has agreed to buy the artificial intelligence platform Hugging Face in a deal worth nearly $13 billion. And a genetically modified pig kidney kept a man in the United States free of dialysis for a record 9 months. The case is also the first time a pig kidney transplant has been used as a temporary bridge while the patient waited for a human kidney. The procedure could help patients while they wait for a human organ, which are in short supply. BBC News.
1: Is the US backlash against data centers actually a Chinese psyop? When tens of thousands of migrants tried to enter a Spanish enclave one day back in July, was it because of Russia and Israel? Were the Russians behind an attempted drone attack on a German airport? Or was it a German false flag operation, as Moscow says? There's finger-pointing and accusations of foreign intervention in all directions right now. And everyone's denied everything. Is this real life? Or is it just fantasy? From the BBC, I'm Tristan Redmond in London. And today on The Global Story, are cries of foreign interference the new political playbook? Or is everyone just really getting up in everyone else's business? Mariana Spring, so great to have you back. You haven't been on the show for a little while, so could you reintroduce yourself, please, for listeners?
2: I can. I am the BBC's social media investigations correspondent, which means I spend a lot of my time digging into what's popping up on social media feeds and why, everything from conspiracy theories to disinformation and trolls and algorithms and all the good slash bad stuff.
1: Well, Mariana, we are here today to talk about three stories which are united by one thing. They all include accusations of foreign intervention. Now, some of these accusations have solid evidence behind them. Some of them live more in the realms of misinformation, or at least accusations of misinformation. So we've called on you to help us decipher what's actually going on, whether there's a theme or even a strategy emerging globally at the moment here when it comes to accusations of foreign intervention. Some of these stories are in the real world. Some of them are more in the online world. Let's start with the most online of these three stories. So Elon Musk's company X has accused China of being involved with online misinformation about data centers. What's actually going on here? Talk us through it.
2: When it comes to data centers in general, there's been quite a lot of noise, not just in the US, but actually in lots of different countries, including in the UK, about the impact that they could have on local areas, whether people want them, are they hot and noisy and very bad for the environment, and all sorts of valid concerns that people have. But there have also been accusations that misinformation or exaggerated claims are flying around online. And this very specific accusation here, made by Elon Musk and confirmed by X, is that accounts that are connected to China in some way have been deliberately posting content, sloppaganda as we call it, AI content that is negative about AI data centers in English to affect, say, an American audience. So to encourage them to dislike data centers, which I guess if you follow that argument through, the broader accusation is this benefits China because China don't want us to have lots of data centers because then it stops our kind of AI capacity and capability. And X specifically said that its safety team, quote, identified a bot farm of approximately 200,000 accounts. Within this farm, we found 200 accounts posting in a manner that could manipulate a legitimate debate about American AI and energy policy.
1: Is that a lot or a little?
2: So in the relative scheme of the number of accounts on X, that is not very many. We do know that a very small number of accounts can have a very disproportionate impact on conversation. We know around the pandemic and when it comes to health misinformation, often a very small number of, say, anti-vaccine accounts have been able to have a huge amount of traction. They can get millions and millions of views, likes. So it's not out of the realms of possibility that this small number of accounts could be impacting the conversation. The allegation here is that these are bot farms or inauthentic accounts. And it's often a lot harder these days, it didn't used to be, but it is these days, for inauthentic accounts to grow their reach as effectively as they used to be able to. Not least because there are loads of influencers and real people looking to do the same thing and who are usually better at it than someone pretending to be, say, an American, but actually they're in China.
1: So a division of X called Global Government Affairs has posted a couple of the examples of what they say are the posts, the slopaganda. Can I steal that phrase?
2: Yeah, of course you can.
1: Slopaganda. Now, one of the examples here, I wonder if you can just talk us through it.
2: So the post that you can see, which has been shared by the Global Affairs team at X, I mean, if I saw this account, mm-hmm. I would almost immediately think it wasn't bot. Mm-hmm. It's giving bot. Like, it's got lots of numbers after its name. It's not got a photo of a real person. There's no actual caption. Instead, it's just got a link to an article. And then it's got this kind of AI-generated cartoon that says data centers get subsidized while we foot the bill. And then you've got some people who are really worried with their electricity bill saying, we're paying for this. And then you've got a presumably sort of boss of the data centers with a cigar in his mouth holding loads of bags of money.
1: With dollar signs on it.
2: So it's like, it's a very sort of traditional like villain cartoon.
1: Yes.
2: But crucially, I think that both of these posts, X have not, they've cropped out or you cannot see the reach of the posts. Mm-hmm. And some of these profiles appear to have been taken down. So finding the original post is very tricky and or impossible. Mm-hmm. And also there's quite a lot of telltale signs that these are bot accounts. What I would say is, and what I think is the trend of foreign influence, if you do a sort of potted history of how bot farms work, like back in sort of 2016, 2017, most of the accounts that were identified as bots, whether that was, you know, accounts that were affiliated with China or Russia or whichever hostile state, you know, pit your fighter type thing, those profiles would often put out a load of content, spammy mm-hmm. content, and it would be deliberately divisive. And the whole kind of goal was to sow division. Because it was a kind of novel technique at that time, it was perhaps a bit harder for people to spot. It's now very obvious to people if an account like doesn't really have a backstory, doesn't mm-hmm. really have a cohesive identity, which is a positive thing. I think we're all a lot better at discerning whether an account is authentic or not. So usually now what you see is that inauthentic accounts hop on pre-existing conversation. Like there are real American accounts that are mm-hmm. posting against data centers.
1: And there is a real conversation about AI data centers. I was speaking a few months ago with a journalist from Ohio who was telling me there are big concerns in her state about how much electricity it's using, how much water it's using, and the fact that it takes up huge amounts of resources and space but doesn't actually provide that many jobs. And that's part of the conversation that's taking place in Ohio right now.
2: And this has been one of the criticisms of the accusations made about bot farms, is that actually what then the suggestion is, oh, all of this conversation about AI data centers and criticizing them is inauthentic. It's not mm-hmm. real. And that's not the case, because we know that there are real American people who are concerned about this, who are campaigning against this, who are worried about it. So two things can be true, which is there can be these inauthentic accounts. And we know that China is known for running bot accounts and networks of bot accounts on Twitter. And that can be true, that they are co-opting or adding to that conversation. It can also be true that real people are posting about
1: yeah.
2: it. But the problem is it's often simplified down into, is it foreign interference or not? And I think the question of whether it's interference comes down to a wider discussion about impact, right? It's like, how can you prove that the post from those 200 accounts actually affected the conversation? You can point towards their traction and reach. X haven't been entirely transparent about their traction and reach.
1: Yeah.
2: And when it comes to these kinds of networks, while you can identify patterns of behaviors and telltale signs about inauthentic accounts, you ultimately often rely on the social media companies themselves coming out to say, we've removed this network of accounts, we've done X, Y, or Z, we've found they're doing X, Y, or Z. And so I think you've got an interesting situation here where X is coming out to make a point about the way that China, say, is trying to influence an online conversation. X's boss is Elon Musk, who has previously expressed support for Donald Trump. He's also obviously very interested in AI because Grok exists on X and he's frequently posted about it all the time, and he's interested in technological development. Obviously, he could be and would be concerned that the conversation is manipulated around this and that people are really opposed to AI data centers and that could slow the growth of AI and everything else. Again, all valid. Those are like valid political debates. The question for me here is that there are lots of examples on X of where accounts that could be affiliated with a whole number of hostile states are co-opting conversations, and are X calling out those examples as readily.
1: Mm. Okay. Well, let's move on to foreign intervention story number two, which is one that you've been digging into on your hit podcast, Top Comment. Get it wherever you listen. It's the story of the migrant crisis in Ceuta, which is the enclave in North Africa, which belongs to Spain, but is surrounded by Morocco. So the latest development, Mariana, this week is that Spain's Prime Minister, Pedro Sanchez, has accused Israel and Russia of being involved in that massive influx of migrants into Ceuta that we saw at the end of July. So Sanchez told the Spanish radio station Cadena SER, he said, it's clear that if Russia gets involved in spreading misinformation on this issue, or if Israel also spreads misinformation on this issue while criticizing the Spanish government, then it's not because they're concerned about migration in Spain or in Europe, but rather because of the political positions that we are taking. You've been digging into all of this. Like, what have you found out, Mariana?
2: So I think there's two different things going on when it comes to the Ceuta crisis and the role that social media has played in what happened. So after there was this huge influx of migrants trying to arrive in Ceuta, and you know, more than 100 people drowned, and there were serious tensions between Spain and Morocco.
1: All of which are very real.
2: All very real. After that, there were immediately kind of cries of, this has been not just inflamed by, but almost caused or started by hostile state actors posting misinformation on social media. Now, in terms of what I've investigated and what I've found, there's been a lot of content posted about Ceuta for a while on social media. It's not new. It predates this happening. And it's a place where young Moroccan people have been encouraged to travel before. What appeared to happen is, over a period of time in the summer, there was a real ruling that happened in Spain, which said that if you arrive in Ceuta, you have to be essentially processed, and there'll be a discussion about your reasons for arriving in Ceuta if you don't have a valid reason to, say, seek being a refugee. Mm-hmm. You will then be returned to wherever you've come from. The problem with this misinformation is that people interpreted it as, oh, because this has to be sort of processed, that means that actually I can make my case and I can then stay and I can then travel to mainland Europe. So this was kind of, whereas actually the reality is that nearly all of the people who arrived in Ceuta have been or will be returned to Morocco, unless there is a, you know, a threat to their life or some other reason that they've got to, you know, they're being persecuted, for example.
1: So essentially there was a misunderstanding of a change in Spanish law, is that right?
2: Yeah, or a kind of, not even necessarily change in law, but just a kind of change in processes around the law, I guess. Mm-hmm. And the suggestion was that if you swam specifically, they would have to do it in that way. And the issue was is that once this happened, it then started to go viral on social media in lots of different places, like Facebook groups where people post about migrating to Europe and Ceuta, but then also this kind of very viral, well, very active network of accounts on Instagram. And these accounts were posting what we described on Top Comment as mirage content, like content that makes it look really easy to arrive in Ceuta, makes the swim look really straightforward, makes the process look really easy, aspirational content.
1: Shop window.
2: Yeah, aspirational content that's like, great, if you go here, you're going to have, it's your route to mainland Europe and there you go. And the accounts posting this, I've seen no evidence to suggest that they are pro-Russian accounts or in any way connected to any other kind of hostile state. Instead, these accounts, when I messaged them as myself, appear to be mainly based in Morocco, some in Spain, but people who are real people essentially encouraging others to travel to Ceuta. And in order to investigate this further, I set up my own burner account, dummy account, which was purporting to be a young Moroccan man looking to travel to Ceuta. And what I found when I was running this account, Mohammed, that followed a lot of these profiles and engaged with their content, was yes, that I was offered advice for money. In this case, they were offering me advice about how to sort of hide in or travel through sewers close to where the sea is and where the border is, and that you could then travel to Ceuta in some way.
1: But no evidence of any involvement of Russia, no evidence of any involvement of Israel. So what is Pedro Sanchez basing the claim that Russia and Israel are somehow involved? What's he basing that on?
2: So what he's talking about and what there is evidence of is that after this happened, the huge influx of people trying to cross and people losing their lives in the sea, after that happened, there were then new narratives online. And there were people who are very anti-immigration posting and using this as an example, often making valid points about concerns around influxes of, you know, migrants to places where there's not capacity to look after, to house them, for them to set up their lives, etc. And there are lots of people with political motive. But that political discourse then got co-opted by accounts that benefit from, and we know this is how foreign interference tends to work, just inflaming wider discourse about something that is already very inflammatory. So you found that quite a lot of these profiles were then posting, and you know, some of them were what we would consider sort of bot accounts, like accounts that aren't being honest about who they are. But quite a few of these accounts are also like quite explicitly sort of pro-Russia or pro-Israel and are just posting about this stuff. So I think that while what he's saying is fundamentally true in terms of these profiles inflaming the wider discourse, it kind of misses the point that it didn't begin with them. They just co-opt it. This is how they work.
1: It's a piggyback onto an already existing phenomenon.
2: Yeah, and an already existing political conversation, right? It's like now the way that foreign influence works is that we are all so polarized and divided, including by these algorithmic systems that reward rage and reward negative emotions, that they don't need to come up with ways of causing division.
1: Yeah, which is the parallel with the ex-AI data centers story that we were talking about before.
2: You co-opt something existing.
1: Yeah.
2: If you tried to fabricate this stuff entirely from sort of the ground up, it'd be very, very difficult.
1: You can't make people feel something that they don't feel.
2: Yeah, it almost suggests a level of sort of supervillain that is kind of improbable and impossible.
1: Yeah.
2: Whereas the way that these networks tend to work is that they do just jump on and exploit existing division. And whenever a politician blames it entirely on those hostile narratives, they are sort of missing the point.
1: Well, there's been an interesting back and forth over the last few days after the Spanish Prime Minister Pedro Sanchez first made those assertions. So he started off saying that some research done by something called the European External Action Service, which is basically the diplomatic service of the European Union, he said that body had done some research that indicated that Israeli and Russian networks were somehow behind the arrival of migrants to the Spanish enclave of Ceuta in North Africa. But then that EU body put a bit of a dampener on Sanchez's assertion. It said that it doesn't have any conclusive evidence that the crisis was triggered by a disinformation campaign organized by, quote, foreign state actors. It did confirm that it identified attempts by Russia to take advantage of the situation through social media. So that chimes with what you're saying. Both Israel and Russia deny any involvement, but explain to us, what would Sanchez actually have to gain by Israel and Russia being credibly involved?
2: I think that when it comes to accusations of foreign interference, the benefit to a politician or a leader in pointing the finger at hostile states is to essentially say, this is the fault of people that want to cause trouble for us, rather than taking responsibility or accountability for, say, policies around migration or the way that the ruling was misinterpreted. And that's not to say he could have necessarily controlled that, but what it does, I think, show is that politicians often use social media and foreign influence more generally as an easy scapegoat for issues where actually perhaps they have to take greater accountability. And also, and I think this is really important, when we talk about foreign interference and foreign influence, the pressure is often taken off the social media companies and put on to, say, the governments of those hostile states. When actually here, why is Sanchez not rallying against, say, Meta, who I found lots of evidence that they had not acted on accounts that were further encouraging or seemed to be contributing to some of this crisis? Meta came back to me and said that they have lots of policies in place to try and deal with this kind of content, that they don't allow illegal content or content encouraging people smuggling. But you know, if you're Sanchez, that's who to focus on here. Who is allowing this content to exist in the first place and to reach millions of people and a captive audience?
1: Let's move on to our third story, Mariana. This is slightly different in the sense that it exists very much more in the real world than in the online world. So it's this accusation of foreign interference in Germany. So on Tuesday this week, Germany said that Russia was responsible for a drone attack in August at Leipzig Airport in eastern Germany. A drone carrying an explosive device was discovered at Leipzig-Halle Airport in eastern Germany, close to Ukrainian cargo planes, and that was on the 4th of August. And a German bus driver reportedly kicked the drone out of the air. The bus driver didn't know that it had Semtex in it, which is an explosive. It failed to explode as the detonator was apparently faulty. And investigators suspect then a second drone collided with a cargo aircraft nearby. There was a third drone that was reportedly found near the airport 10 days later.
3: Die Gesamtbetrachtung des versuchten Anschlags vom 4. August am Flughafen Leipzig.
1: So the German Interior Minister, Alexander de Brindt, said that the Leipzig airport attack followed the, quote, well-established pattern of Russian hybrid operations in Europe. And the assumption was that Germany was going to be targeted again.
4: Neben der Stärkung unserer Sicherheit setzt die Bundesregierung Maßnahmen.
1: The German Foreign Minister, Johann Wadefuhl, said he would order the closure of the Russian consulate in Bonn. We've got very real-world consequences here. And the contract for the Russian house in Berlin will also be terminated. Many observers have said that this has been used for espionage and to spread Russian propaganda over the years. And then, Mariana, this is where we start to get slightly more into the information war. Vladimir Putin responded on Wednesday. He rejected the accusations. He said, regarding the actions of the German authorities, this is primarily due to domestic political processes. Businesses are closing, jobs are being lost. It's unclear why all this is being done. There's only one explanation: to confront an aggressive Russia. And he said, where's the evidence? The Russian state channel Rossiya 1 likened the Leipzig incident to a Nazi-style false flag attack.
5: Leipzig marks a new escalation on European Union soil directly attributed to Russia.
1: And then on Wednesday, in a press conference alongside the NATO boss, Mark Rutte, the European Commission President Ursula von der Leyen said this.
5: So I want to be very clear about what this was. This was an attack using military-grade material carried out by Russian operatives on European Union soil.
1: Now, this is slightly different, as we said, because it's very much happening in the real world. But when you look at it, it's a similar kind of tug of war over, you know, there's accusation, there's counter-accusation. What do we know and what do we not know about Russia's alleged campaigns of foreign intervention?
2: So we do know that there are very real examples of where Russia seems to have disrupted infrastructure or even to have encouraged people to carry out illegal acts, to pay them to commit arson and issues like that. And that is not particularly surprising. That's a kind of long-tested tactic that predates social media, certainly. It's worth saying, and to explain Vladimir Putin's defense or explanation, that often it's not quite so simple as, oh, this is really obvious, like this money came from this Russian bank account or this connects to this particular Russian individual. Like there's a chain, right? Mm-hmm. And often it's, even with foreign interference, it's the same. It's like a lot of that chain is obfuscated or made a bit confusing. So you're like, oh, hang on, this person connects to this person, connects to this person, connects to this person. Mm-hmm. But it is true that there are very real examples of sabotage in this way. If we compare it to the social media interference, sabotage is much easier to prove because you can at least follow a quite concrete train. And often you have the cooperation of different authorities who will allow you to follow that train. Whereas with social media, you're often relying on the companies being transparent about what's going on their platforms and who set what up and how. And it's much easier to hide who you are online, which happens all the time. So actually, I think that the allegations of sabotage on the whole, more broadly than just this, have been much more credible. And you can see why countries are quite quick to kind of call them out and say, well, this is an act of sabotage by this country. When it comes to this false flag thing as well, it's worth saying that that is a claim that Russia make repeatedly, including about the war in Ukraine. They have often suggested that attacks are false flag attacks rather than being real attacks. It's a kind of well-tested, well-used disinformation tactic. Mm-hmm. And that's not to say that there are never false flag attacks ever. Like there are examples, if you go back through history, where governments can and do sort of do that sort of thing, but they are few and far between, right? And false flag in general has become a really popular term in conspiracy land that I investigate more broadly. But Russia, I would say, are one of the, and certainly Vladimir Putin, use that term all the time and have popularized it. I think that what these real world incidents highlight is how hard it actually is often to prove the level of influence that an online operation can have. Whereas here, you can demonstrate the impact and the damage and the disruption very easily. Mm. In this case, you've kind of got a binary option. It was either Russia, or they say it was Germany, or it was some other person that wanted to cause disruption. But it's not like there were other factors at play, like, oh, there were like 700 people flying their drones all at the same time. And this drone happened to be from here, which is more how bot networks work, right? It's like there were 700 accounts posting about this and 10 of them happen to be inauthentic.
1: Russia has consistently denied these kinds of foreign interference operations. But if you look at these two competing alleged campaigns that Russia supposedly wages, a kind of hybrid warfare campaign of drones, for example, in Europe, and then the online operations on the other hand, which one gets the better, bigger bang for the buck if you're a Russian operator of overseas operations?
2: Probably in theory, the social media interference operations, because they are very, very cheap to run. They cost you basically nothing. You can manipulate algorithmic systems fairly easily. To be honest, a lot of these very polarized online movements exist without any information anyway. So it's quite easy to get involved. And it's much harder to trace back to you. It's much harder to prove that you're involved in some way. It's easier to kind of outsource who's doing this. We often see that there'll be a kind of group that are connected to, say, the government in a particular country like Russia or Iran, but then they would argue that they're nothing to do with the government. They're just a kind of separate company that's working in this way. So in terms of both obfuscating your role and also actually succeeding in causing kind of ongoing division, foreign influence operations on social media would in theory be more effective. And the fact that it's so hard for us to prove that they're connected to states and to prove the impact they have actually just increases the merit of them for these kinds of states. And the fact that people can then make kind of overarching accusations, which they can easily deny as well, also benefits them. And it benefits them to be able to deny this stuff and be like, your politicians aren't competent. They don't know what they're talking about. It's good for them as well. Basically, the social media companies are kind of quite good for anyone wanting to cause disruption and division.
1: Marianne Spring, thank you so much.
2: Thank you for having me.
1: That was the BBC's social media investigations correspondent, Marianne Spring. If you like this episode, then we're also a podcast. Find us, The Global Story, wherever you listen or on bbc.com. That's it from us for today. We'll be back again tomorrow. Thanks so much for listening. Cheerio.
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8: Where does wastewater from the oil and gas industry go? 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
9: The injection well waste that's being injected is under pressure and it's searching for points of low pressure.
10: These disposal companies were injecting water at depths of 4,000 foot down to 6,000 foot, and it migrated up to my wells that are 1,800 to 2,000 foot deep.
8: In the small Appalachian town of Marietta, Ohio, toxic brine is now threatening the local drinking water supply.
11: If people want to keep using oil and natural gas like produced domestically, the communities like Marietta will suffer these consequences.
8: I'm Meghna Chakrabarty. Today on Point, how Marietta, Ohio is trying to fight fracking waste. 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
12: Live from NPR News in Washington, I'm Janine Herbst. The deadlocked jury in the Lindsey Clancy case in Massachusetts went home today without reaching a verdict in her trial over the killing of her three children in 2023. They'll continue deliberations tomorrow. Today, there was a bit of commotion in the courtroom. Deborah Becker from member station WBUR has more.
13: We got word that there was a note from the jury. Mm-hmm. Judge William Sullivan convened court and questioned each of the 12 jurors individually under oath. He then had a sidebar.